to lay down a primer ahead of our interview with Forestry Minister Ravi Parmar. In an earlier story published by our Due North newsroom, we reported on the partnership established by the Sykes First Nation and the Municipal District of Vanderhoof to collaboratively manage forests and timber supply under their purview. While exploring the significance of that partnership and what it could mean for the region, we spoke with a regional MLA, John Rustad, and an industry participant, John A. Brink, for their perspectives not only on the agreement, but the current state of the forestry industry here in northern BC. In those conversations and through further research, the concept of area-based forestry management was brought up. Area-based forestry management differs from the volume-based forestry management, which is currently practiced by the province of BC when it comes to managing forests. This method ultimately influences or determines forest tenureships, timber supply areas, methods of taxation, and so on. It's a lot to consider. For now, we'll break down what area-based and volume-based management is, starting with volume-based management. Okay. In volume-based management, a company is granted the right to harvest a specific quantity or percentage of wood within a broader geographic region where the volume of available timber has been assessed, such as, say, the Prince George Timber Supply Area, or TSA. And in that TSA, multiple operators or companies may have licenses or tenures that permit them to work and extract raw forest materials in that area, measured in cubic meters. On a higher level, the volume of available harvest in the province is measured in cubic meters, assessed by the province's chief forester, who is hired on as a nonpartisan public servant, and they decide, based on the information that is presented to them, how many cubic meters of timber and/or wood fiber can be extracted from each management unit and the province overall. The number is known as the annual allowable cut, or the AAC. As of information updated on July 2nd, 2026, the total provincial annual allowable cut, or AAC, is 44,372,144 cubic meters. As mentioned in an earlier story, a standard Super B train truckload carries between 40 and 60 cubic meters. If we assume every Super B train is hauling 60 cubic meters, that amounts to 739,535.7 truckloads. So that's volume. Area-based management now will be a quicker explanation, because it's not practiced as extensively, at least for now. Area-based management grants a company exclusive harvesting and long-term stewardship rights over a specific, geographically defined tract of land, such as a tree farm license. And there are many, many tree farm licenses throughout the province of British Columbia, and the province provides a handy little map, which I'll provide a link to in this story's write-up. It's color-coded. The 1945 Sloan Commission report, cited in an earlier news story, led to a number of regulations which ultimately led to forest management licenses. A number of these forest management licenses evolved into what we now call tree farm licenses, which are, by the way, a subtype of tenureship, were issued back then, in the 40s. So this idea is not necessarily new by any means. As mentioned before, under a tree farm license, the holder gets to have exclusive rights to harvest timber and manage and conserve forest resources within a defined area of land. Criticisms leveled at this system tend to include the argument that if an irresponsible entity somehow attains a license, the goal of sustainable forest practices may not be achieved. But exclusive harvesting rights does not necessarily mean a license holder can do just whatever they want. They too, for example, have the responsibility to replant and reforest harvested areas. But so do tenureship holders under the volume-based management system. And that hasn't necessarily solved every problem when it comes to timber supply or forest ecology. Still confused after this lengthy and frankly not very stimulating explanation? You're not alone. And if you really dislike the way forestry management is currently practiced, you're also not alone. After multiple conversations, we weren't able to find anybody ready to celebrate the way things are currently done. Change is being called for from multiple levels. As the debate over which system is better than the other, or if something completely different altogether is needed, carries on, we were able to secure an interview with British Columbia's Forestry Minister Ravi Parmar over the phone before he hopped onto a plane to get to another appointment, and ask him whether he felt the agreement between Sykes First Nation and the Municipal District of Vanderhoof is approaching this concept of area-based forestry.

0: management, which does not focus so much on the amount of volume extracted from the area, but could, depending on how it's done, alternatively focus on the quality and productivity of the area itself. We take you now to our conversation with Forestry Minister Ravi Parmar.
1: What Saikas Nation and Vanderhoof District have proposed and are moving forward with, I'm curious if, in your view, is something that aligns with your vision of what area-based forestry management would look like. That sounds like something that approaches that area-based method of forestry management. Is that your assessment? Would you agree with that? Or is it something that doesn't quite line up with what you were thinking?
2: Well, look, I've followed at a fairly high level what Saikas and the District of Vanderhoof have announced in the form of their partnership. I'm certainly intrigued, excited about the opportunity for those communities to work together. I certainly know that Saikas has faced its own challenges with forestry, but I know, as has Vanderhoof, but I certainly have a lot of faith in the leadership of Vanderhoof Mayor and Council. They are absolutely energized at tackling the challenges before them, and so certainly support their desires. I probably wasn't as clear as I should have been on the John Brink podcast. I don't think we should just switch from volume-based to area-based management. I think we must transition from volume to area-based management. I don't believe volume-based will help support the future of the sector. And in fact, I think it is a detriment to the success of the sector and is leading to the demise of this sector. And so I am excited about the opportunity to work with any nation. We do face challenges with many nations in that area, in particular the Carrier Sicani, which I believe Saikas is members of them. Those are nations that have volume-based tenures but have not been moving fiber. And I'm certainly frustrated with a number of them in regards to that. But I'm certainly willing to work with nations, with communities, to be able to ensure that we can move towards a transition from volume-based to area-based management that I think is going to serve the interests of all British Columbians, and particularly a region that has faced considerable challenges and will continue to face considerable challenges in the weeks ahead.
1: I have 1,000 questions when it comes to a possible transition between volume-based to area-based management. And one of the challenges potentially ahead with that is current tenureship holders. I would assume then that they would have to let go of their tenureship so that to make way for the rearrangement of things. And I don't know how much resistance would be felt there, and I don't believe that the Ministry of Forest revokes tenureships all that often, but it seems like something that would have to take place in order for that new system to come in and happen. Is that right? Like, is that an accurate assessment?
2: That's a really good way of putting it. I would say that the tenure system in British Columbia is complicated, and there's a lot of feelings about it. And so I'm of the mind that right now I don't believe the entirety of our tenure system is serving the interests of all British Columbians in terms of the multiple values that we're managing for in forestry. It is complicated. I have residents and individuals and workers who say to me, if a company decides to curtail or close its mill, they should lose access to their tenure. That's not how the laws operate. And so if government wants to take that tenure back, then it certainly has to pay for it. And so we have talked about tenure reform in the past. I guess what my message maybe would differ from my predecessors on this is I want to ensure this tenure is working for British Columbians. I want to ensure that we have a working forest that can last a generation. And that means managing for timber harvesting values, but also other values as well. And so with that in mind, what are some things that we're looking at? One of the best decisions that my government made was actually bringing in a public interest test when it comes to tenure that's traded. For example, prior to 2021, you could trade tenure amongst companies or even First Nations like hockey cards. Now it goes through a public interest test, and it comes to me to perform that public interest test and ensure that it is in the interests of British Columbians as this tenure is transferred. And I've certainly had a number of tenure transfers in my time as Minister of Forest where I've had the honor of being able to perform that test. And I think there are opportunities. I think, as you will have seen in recent announcements in the North, where there has been considerable amounts of undercut, as an example from Canfor, I've awarded that to a group of local nations who've made a commitment towards exploring the construction of a new mill in Houston. So I'm certainly engaged in those types of conversations. And from a provincial perspective, my number one priority is to build a working force that can ensure that it can align with the values of all British Columbians. And certainly I'm mindful of the fact that tenure reform will be a part of that conversation.
1: When we look at District of Vanderhoof, their community forest, various research institutions have researched forests. And with the collaboration of Vanderhoof and Sika's Nation, do you think that, you know, as different and unique as it is, do you think that that arrangement might become more common in the future as people organize to manage their local forest together in ways that benefit the local communities as much as possible, basically?
2: Absolutely. It should be. From my perspective, it's an expectation.
1: You probably can't divulge this because the announcement is an announcement, right? Is there any details you can give us ahead of your Monday to Wednesday trip in Prince George?
2: Sure, yeah, happy to. Monday I'll be in Prince George. I look forward to the opportunity to be able to meet with mayor and council. Look forward to the opportunity to be able to engage with Unifor workers who received devastating news just a couple of weeks ago or a few weeks ago with regards to the closure of the Northwood facility. It's really important that I make time to be able to engage with those workers on the front line of the challenges facing our forestry sector. The priority of this visit is going to be engaging with all of the medium-sized companies that make up the forestry sector in Prince George proper and the surrounding region. And then on Wednesday, I look forward to providing an update on some of the steps that we're taking, actually very timely given the conversation we just had, to see how BC Timber Sales can play a role in that transition from volume-based to area-based management. So
0: just a quick FYI, BC Timber Sales is a government agency that basically acts as a auction house for some of BC's Crown Land Forest, amounting to roughly 20% of the province's total allowable annual cut, or AAC, which as of September 2026, the total is approximately 60 million cubic meters. Interested parties can bid through platforms like BC Bid, where individuals or entities can also bid on government contracts, things like that.
2: So that's maybe just a bit of a scoop in terms of what my week hopefully will look like, obviously barring any challenges we may face with wildfires later this week.
1: Lots to do. Great. Certainly, I know people in Prince George are looking forward to some government involvement announcements and some reassurance and so on. Anyway.
2: Indeed. Well, we are just hours away from 50% additional tariffs on our wood products, too. So a lot can change for sure.
0: And after this recording, unfortunately, a lot did change. This time, it wasn't wildfires that disrupted the schedules, but instead, Mr. Parmar's plans to visit Prince George Clavey Tenay took a back seat to a quickly assembled federal-provincial tariff response meeting on August 27th, 2026. That meeting followed the United States government's announcement to implement 50% tariffs on a broad range of Canadian products on August 22nd, 2026. Since then, for example, on September 8th, further 50% tariffs were announced on a further range of products. In response to this trade disruption, PacificCan, or Pacific Economic Development Canada, answerable to Federal Minister Greg Robinson, announced business relief funding through the Regional Tariff Response Initiative, where businesses can receive up to $2 million to help manage cash flow problems and cover costs caused by tariffs, and also potentially access up to $1 million for projects to adapt their operations and develop new products or services in response to the tariffs. The Forestry Minister and Premier David Eby reportedly have plans to meet soon with 15 signatories of a letter sent on behalf of organizations representing workers, manufacturers, contractors, communities, and businesses across BC's forest sector. Signatories such as BC Wood Council, the Truck Loggers Association, COFI, that's BC Council of Forest Industries, Woodlots BC, United Steelworkers, and several more. We'll see if that call to action and or initiatives related to local regional pulp mill closures and curtailments, such as efforts to attempt to bring back the Bridging for Retirement program, discontinued February 2025, to help forestry workers who've lost their jobs, results in any announcements that merit a visit to Prince George Clavey Tenay. We'll keep our ear to the ground. Back to area-based forestry management systems.
2: So a lot can change for sure.
1: Certainly. It's easy to get thrown into a tizzy there.
2: Indeed, indeed.
1: Reading up on the PFAC, the Provincial Forestry Advisory Council's take on area-based management and so on, one of the things it said was quite important if such a system were to come in place is who has the tenures and so on. For example, if a multinational corporation, whatever, that has participated in, say, the exploitation of a forest and just managed it very poorly, ends up taking over one of these tenureships, it's probably going to result in the same type of thing. And I'm kind of wondering if there's the level of quality control or assessment or so on that goes into who can actually get one of these tenureships. Do they have a track record of like, oh, this guy, oh, the report card from, you know, your past management track record hasn't been so hot, so you get to fall to the back of the line while the rest of the people are applying for a tenureship and stuff like that. Maybe too early to say because the thing isn't.
2: Well, I think it's an excellent question, Ian. And I think your characterization of it is spot on. And I guess that's what I mean when I refer to the public interest test and what we need to talk about in relation to tenure reform is, you know, are the operators of the tenure meeting the interests of British Columbians? And I think if they are, whether they're a multinational company or international company or a local First Nations or a community forest, at the end of the day, as long as they're meeting the interests of British Columbians, they're investing in British Columbia, creating jobs, looking after the land, ensuring that our forests remain healthy, participating in wildfire resilience, then I think there's an opportunity for many different facets of organizations to be able to participate in forestry here in British Columbia. At the end of the day, we know that we have some challenges with our sector in terms of investment. I want to see more investment. And, you know, even though we are seeing a company like Canfor pull out, they still have invested a lot of money here in British Columbia. I think they've invested close to $1 billion just in the last few years. But we also have companies like Carrier that are continuing to invest in British Columbia. We have Dunkley. We have Gorman Brothers. There's so many that are doing this without making much fanfare as well. So I'm happy to have conversations with anyone and everyone who is interested in investing in British Columbia. And I think the framework that we're building towards a working forest that can last a generation will allow us to be able to entertain many investors who want to help build and restore confidence in our forest sector. And most importantly, in my mind, move it away from boom and bust to stability and certainty.
1: Well, thanks for having a conversation with me.
0: I'll interrupt again for a quick update. After the aforementioned July 28th episode of John A. Brink's On the Brink podcast, where Ravi Parmar indicated a desire to move to area-based forestry management from volume-based, and just a day before our conversation with Ravi Parmar on August 18th, unbeknownst to me, otherwise I would have had some more specific questions, Taiyi journalist Ben Parfit published an article titled BC is quietly planning to split forest lands into three use zones. And while the article got into the ups, downs, pros, and cons, on August 27th, the Ministry of Forest released a statement titled Taking the Next Step to Modernize BC Forest Management, where three zone types are proposed, being a working forest zone, a multi-use zone, and a conservation and protection zone. While we hope to explore this more in a follow-up story, this proposed three-zone management system does correspond with area-based management practices. While a zoning approach had been discussed by professionals and academics roughly 30 years ago, this current shift is notable. So far, though, early criticisms of the arrangement can be referenced from Grand Chief Stuart Phillip of the Union of BC Indian Chiefs, who lamented a lack of consultation. Presumably, efforts of consultation will take place before wide implementation, but the update has arrived suddenly, and updates can be found on the BC government's Working Forest Landscape Model webpage. Another early criticism, offered by local advocacy group Conservation North, suggests that the descriptions defining these zones are not specific enough, potentially leading to exploitative interpretations. CFR Radio intends to follow up for details. We now take you back to our final question for Forestry Minister Ravi Parmar.
1: I've got to ask, have you ever chopped down a big tree yourself?
2: Probably not as big of a tree as people would expect me to, but I am from coastal BC, so I've chopped down a few trees in my life.
1: How did it feel? What's that feeling like when you harvest a tree?
2: That's an interesting question. I would say it's not a question I've been asked before. I would say at the time I was more worried about it falling on a garden shed at the time when I first, chopped a tree down when I was in my teen years. I think trees are beautiful things. They provide a resource to our province, and I'm very grateful for the biodiversity and ecology that allows us to be able to grow the world's best trees, to be able to provide the world's best wood products. Sorry, that was probably a very political answer. That you caught me off guard on that one.
1: Yeah, but I could definitely relate to the garden shed protection as well. That's
2: yeah, Yeah, absolutely. That's, I would say that was, I probably think that was the first time I truly cut down a big tree, was that we had a windstorm and it created a mess.
1: It really makes your palms pretty sweaty when you're in the moment.
2: It does, absolutely. So, very nice meeting you over the phone. I look forward to meeting you in person.
1: Absolutely. I hope you have a good flight.
2: Appreciate it. Take care.
1: Absolutely.
2: Yeah, you too. Bye-bye.
1: Bye for now.
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7: Ruckus, Deadfall Brewing, and Overhang Climbing Gym.
0: All proceeds go towards local amphibian conservation, including fundraising for a boardwalk over sections of the Shane Lake Trail system to protect our amphibian friends. 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

0: Hello, everybody. Thank you for tuning into this interview on CFUR 88.7 FM. My name is Grace Hawksbriggan, and today I have Paris Pick with me from Nelson, the vintage pop artist. Thank you so much for being here, Paris. Would you like to introduce yourselves and introduce yourself and tell us a little bit more about you and your band?
1: Hello, world. My name is Paris Pick, and I'm an artist who's recently moved to the Kootenai region of British Columbia. For the last 12 years before now, I was in Whitehorse, Yukon. So some people know me as the Paris from the Yukon. I think I was the only Paris up there. And now I've relocated to the Kootenai region of BC. I was in Nelson for the last 3 years. To get more specific, I just moved to Christina Lake, actually. So it's been pretty awesome, though, being in the Kootenays. And yeah, my band, Paris Pick and the Pricks, it's one of those projects that I've had for the last decade. And kind of depending on where I've been living, the band configuration has changed, but it's kind of cool now because I have like an army of pricks that can play with me at any given moment across Canada.
0: That sounds awesome. I love that. An army of pricks. I love it. What inspired the name Paris Pick and the Pricks?
1: Well, I was trying to go for one of those like kind of classic and the, you know, names, because when I first started, I was kind of doing like a modern Motown, kind of like soul pop, you know, so it'd be like Paris Pick and the Apollos or, you know, what, something like that. But the Pricks came to mind because a lot of my songs are kind of like love songs, or angry breakup songs about like lame ex-boyfriends, in which I would use the term prick for an ex, you know, as well as, both my parents are British. So it's kind of like in my family growing up with two British parents, the word prick was kind of like a term of endearment. So it's kind of like a fun kind of like, you don't know when I'm singing and performing, you don't really know which context I'm using prick unless you're listening to the song itself. But it's definitely not a reflection of the people on stage with me. They're not pricks. They're great guys.
0: Oh, that's cool. I didn't know that it was also referred to as like an endearing term. That's very cool. And it rhymes with your last name, too. It works out perfect.
1: Yeah, it totally does. It's like sometimes it's a bit of a tongue twister, a bit too much alliteration for some people. Like they'll get on stage and start introducing me and be like, Paris Prick in the, and they messed it up. And I'm like, it's honestly okay. I don't mind. I'm a prick too.
0: So how did you and your current band meet and what drew you all together?
1: So it's kind of cool. I moved to Nelson, BC, 2.5 years ago now. I think I'm going on 3 years here in the Kootenays. I moved to Nelson to go to music school for my first time. Which was kind of interesting because I'd been doing my career for like 10 years as is. And then I decided to go to music school, which like I feel like most people do the music school thing maybe at the beginning of their career when they're like 18 years old. But I went at age 28. And so I went to Selkirk College in Nelson for a year and it was super awesome. And I met pretty much all my bandmates through music school.
0: Oh, that's cool. I've heard a lot of really great things about the music school in Nelson. What was your experience like there?
1: I mean, the program itself, like the music program, is like it's a 2-year program that's transferable. So the idea is that you could go do like 2 years there and get your diploma, and then if you wanted to become like expert level, you could transfer those credits and go to like Berkeley or something, and then get like a degree in music. And, the faculty is amazing. And it's just kind of like a smaller, more like, yeah, just like a smaller school, you know, like there's not too many people. Like, it's like, you might have a class of like 65 people or something, not even. So you can really get a lot of one-on-one time with the professors if you need it and things like that, which is just really cool. And then you're living in Nelson, which is like a super beautiful, you know, spot to be in British Columbia.
0: Absolutely. I've heard, yeah, I've just heard so many great things about Nelson itself and the program. And it's so cool that you were able to experience that. I think it's never too late. Like, I feel like it might be, like, I feel like it'd be so cool to go when, like, after you've already, like, had a career and after you've already been doing music for so long, because then you're able to use your current skills and use those and explore those more, which is really cool.
1: Yeah, and it kind of set me up to end up being kind of like a mom. Like, it was like, you know, a lot of 18-year-olds that are just doing it for their first time, and then I'm kind of like the jaded old mom who's like, oh, I did that once. Let me tell you how it really is, kids. Like, you know.
0: Yeah, I love that.
1: With
0: That's
1: a lit,
0: awesome.
1: A lit cigarette hanging out of my mouth, you know, like, oh, don't worry about this. Worry about that instead. This is the real world. So kind of like having me there being crusty in the hallway help navigate some of those young, naive minds while also empowering them at the same time.
0: Definitely. I was going to say, I think getting advice from people is like one thing that has helped me so much in music. Like, if it weren't for having a music community with people who like actually know what they're doing, I'd be not where I am today.
1: I feel that, yeah. Lots of mentorship's got to go around between all of us. It's helped me, that's for sure. I got so many people I need, you know, that I constantly thank for helping me get where I am, and I try and pass on that exact knowledge every time I meet someone young and starting off and all that.
0: Yeah, absolutely. And I was going to say, you are like the last thing from Krusty. You look so young. I thought you were like in your early 20s.
1: Oh, thank you so much. You know, I've been, this year especially, I'm doing better in life. I turned 30 and I was like, I'm gonna get sober. I'm not gonna, you know, participate in things that I'm, the partying that I did participate in my early 20s. And I started going to the gym, and I'm on a whole health journey, so thanks for acknowledging that.
0: Oh, you're so welcome. It's so hard, especially when you're a musician, because I feel like going to shows and stuff, like, there's lots of partying that goes on. But that's so great to hear.
1: Oh, yeah. But, you know, I feel like in today's day and age, I'm meeting more and more sober musicians than anything. And I think it's just because most of us can't afford to party anymore, so
0: totally.
1: It's forcing us to get healthy, so I guess that's good.
0: That is very valid. Yeah, I'm in that boat. I could not afford to go out every weekend, even if I wanted to.
1: Yeah, exactly.
0: But that is one nice thing about live music. If you just want to go and hang out and have fun, like, tickets, like, for the Legion show, they're not so expensive, which is nice. It's like something you can do for fun that's not like $50.
1: Yeah, exactly. Danny does a great job of keeping things accessible.
0: Absolutely. So how would you describe your music style, and how would you say it has changed over the years of being a musician? Maybe did going to music school like have an impact on that?
1: Music school, I don't know if music school had an impact on it as much as I thought it would. I think I wrote a few songs in the year that I was at music school. Well, actually, I shouldn't say that. I don't know if it changed, like, my genre or anything, but it just inspired me being, like, in a place where I was, like, focusing on music every day. So I definitely did crank out, like, 40 more songs in a year because I was at school and I was just constantly doing music every day. So it definitely influenced me in that way, which was really cool. I got a few songs that ended up being a little more chordy than I would have anticipated, and I bet that was probably because of music school as well, where before school I, you know, would write songs a little more simply. And I think, like, school kind of encourages you to, well, I think as you're learning things, you get excited about them, and then you start shoving them into your songwriting and things like that. But yeah, so my music, when I first started, as I mentioned, I was kind of doing this, like, soul pop. I was calling it modern Motown. Like, my first album is very much like a indie soul record. The person who produced it, Patrick Hamilton, you know, he was very knowledgeable when it came to, like, that era of music. Well, lots of eras of music. He's very talented. And he kind of held my hand through that whole first album experience, and was very kind and really kind of like nurtured what it meant to just be an artist and go into the studio for my first time. Like, I had no idea what I was doing. I never really done it professionally before, and it was cool to have a producer who had a vision, and that's kind of how I ended up in that direction for the first bit of my career. And then for my second album, Hope for the Best, I kind of start getting just more into like an indie pop, but like with horns still, so the horns kind of carried over from the soul thing. But I felt like I was getting more confident in myself, you know, as a songwriter, and like being able to produce my own music and having more musical ideas. Like, by the second album, I was kind of co-producing a tiny bit more, and just having like more ideas of my own, and trying things, expressing things. And yeah, so like my second album, kind of, you can hear the evolution from the first one. And then now my third album, I feel like I fully kind of came into where I wanted to be, or like where I want to be now, which is like, I love mid-70s rock music, or like mid-70s, well, just all 70s, kind of laid back yacht rock. Like some people call it dad rock. I love it. But that kind of era of music, like the Eagles to like Hall & Oates to, you know, just that smooth, easy listening stuff, Steely Dan. yeah, kind of making my own version of that for this third album and for my live show. And I kind of call it yacht pop. And it's like yacht pop rock music. People are always like, what does that mean, yacht pop? I'm like, well, take yacht rock and make it like pop. Like,
0: yeah, I also love like any music from the 70s is awesome. And I kind of like that you've created like your own type of genre. I think that's really, really cool. The music that I have heard like from your second album was really cool. I like, it's just different. Like, it's like just, it is pop, but it's like, I don't even know how to explain it. Like, yacht pop is really the best way I could describe it. It's just yeah, very cool. And I like that it's just like your own style of pop music. I don't know, I just thought it was super cool. Kind of different from anything I've ever heard before, but it was really awesome. So for your third album, Third Time's a Charm, tell me a little bit about that album and what inspired it. And by the way, for any listeners, the third album, Third Time's a Charm, is coming out in the fall. So you can look forward to some more music from Paris Pick.
1: Yeah, it's Third Time's a Charm. Like, I've been working on it for 3 years now. Not because I wanted to, you know, albums are kind of funny in the way that, you know, you kind of need two things to make albums happen, time and money. And I had neither of those things, or else it would have been done a lot sooner. And even though it was partially funded by the Yukon government, which was amazing, that helped me pay for like my bed tracking in like 2022. That's when I started recording. And what inspired the album was a series of like, oh, what word can I use? I mean, turmoil, life turmoil. I was kind of going through like a long-term breakup, but also kind of like, it was summer when I was writing all these songs. So there's kind of like, there's a chunk of songs that are kind of like uplifting and happy and lovey-dovey because it's like summer, which was a vibe. But then I got these other songs that are kind of like more emotional and kind of like getting behind the scenes of like what was really going on in my life. And it just kind of worked out that I was able to record this like really emotional but fun and uplifting kind of album that just kind of encapsulates that era of my life. And I'm super glad I recorded it in the moment, because even though it was hard to do at times, it was really great, like, to just do it there and then. And it was super inspired by like the band Bahamas has that album Earth Tones. I had just been obsessed with that album as well as another artist named Ned Doheny, who has an album from the 70s called Hard Candy. And I kind of like those two albums were my, you know, big listens of the year. And then, you know, so they kind of created this like landscape for the theme of the record and what it was going to sound like. I kind of like merged the two. Like I knew I wanted dreamy backup vocals and easy listening, smooth yacht vibes, but then also telling this story of like, well, getting a little bit vulnerable and kind of sharing like, you know, some of my feelings from that moment in my life. And yeah, it just turned out really good. And I'm super excited to share it finally.
0: I am looking forward to it as well. I think like raw emotional songwriting is one of like, I don't know, just like the most pure things in the world. It's just like, I think sometimes, at least in my experience, like if I'm in a spot where I don't want to talk about my feelings, oftentimes like when I listen to a song, whether the artist like means it the way that I interpret it or not, sometimes it's just nice to know that someone else in the world is like going through what you're going through too. And it makes you feel a little, or it makes me feel a little less lonely.
1: Oh yeah, exactly. Yeah, no, for sure.
0: So does the album title, Third Time's a Charm, have any significant impacts or themes in the album? Or maybe it just means that this is the third album that you're releasing and this one's the charm?
1: It's kind of funny. It's like, it's my third album. So yeah, it's funny in that sense. But it's also kind of playing on like, you know, I'm 30 and I've had some times in my life where, you know, I've met someone and thought they were going to be the one for me forever. And then you grow up a little bit and you realize that you have a few of those happen, you know, it's like in life you fall in love and it's so dramatic. And then it kind of just stops and changes and whatever, that's fine. But then you end up being 30 and you're like, man, is it ever going to just turn out the way I thought? Like, I thought love was like this, and here we go again. And so Third Time's a Charm is also kind of a commentary on, like, what it means to keep falling in and out of love or to, you know, yeah, just experience life when you're, you know, falling in love. And, like, is the third person you fall in love with going to be the one you end up marrying? You know, hopefully.
0: Totally. I like that. I think falling in love, I swear, is like one of like the biggest emotions you can have is like being in love. And when it gets taken away from you, it's really hard. But I feel like also it makes for really great songwriting and good life experience too. Like, I feel like you learn so much from like having to learn to be on your own again and doing all those things. And I feel like it's definitely something that, I don't know, just teaches you so much about life.
1: And I feel like it's the one cliche kind of topic that somehow never gets old or like isn't, like, I would say singing about love is cliche, but it's also not, because like every awesome songwriter ever sings about love and heartbreak and what it means to come in and out of it, you know?
0: Totally, yeah. And I mean, honestly though, everyone's experience is like so different. Like, I feel like there can never be enough songs about heartbreak. Like, there's always,
1: yeah, exactly,
0: yeah, there's always more being made, but it's always like, oh, like it they keep up to date with the world and what's going on as well, which is cool.
1: That's kind of the story behind the title anyway. Third Time's a Charm. So it's Third Time's a Charm for the album, and Third Time's a Charm, like, you know, keep trying to fall in love and hopefully it'll land.
0: yeah, I like that. I like that it kind of has two meanings. I like the deeper meaning. Yeah, it's very, it is impactful. I like that. So tell me about your individual music journey and where it started and how you got to where you are now.
1: Ooh, fun. Well, I started playing, like dabbling with music in high school, but I definitely never thought anything of it. My first boyfriend in high school was a drummer, and he encouraged me, as well as many of my other friends in high school at that time. Like, they would be jamming in their little garage band in grade 8, and I got encouraged to be a bass player. And so my journey as a musician kind of began with like dabbling on bass, because it was cool to be like, my boyfriend played drums, I played the bass, you know, we're a rhythm section couple. And from there, it kind of bloomed into me picking up the bass a little bit more. But I moved to Nanaimo in grade 11, and I got to experience a band class for my first time, because in grade 8 till 11, I was in Port Hardy Secondary School on the other side of Vancouver Island, and it was such a small school that they didn't have like a band class. And so when I went to Nanaimo, I got to experience a band class. And one of my friends was like, oh, you got a spare block today? Come sit in on band class. And I, at that point, I hadn't actually been playing music for a while. And I go to this band class, and the music teacher looks at me. His name was Mr. Becker. And he looks at me and he says, you look like a bass player. And I'm like, oh my gosh, it's so funny you say that, because the only instrument I've ever touched is a bass. And he says, okay, well, I'll lend you a bass. Do you want to come to the class tomorrow and, like, play some songs with the band? Can you read sheet music? I said, absolutely not. I've never read sheet music in my life. He said, can you read tabs? I said, yes, because I've been, you know, at that point, I had dabbled with teaching myself a little bit at home with tabs. And so I got to show up to the band class, and he gave me tabs for some songs that I had requested, and we were flying at it. I thought it was super cool that, like, me and the drummer were kind of the rock, the foundation, and if we stopped playing a song, the whole room stopped playing, because if the rhythm stops, it just goes out the window. And so it kind of forced me to have this, well, I just realized that rhythm is a big responsibility. And it was really cool. And so then I go back to Port Hardy for grade 12, where I graduated high school. And Port Hardy Secondary had a guitar class, but I had told the guitar teacher, like, hey, I don't really play guitar, but, like, I just spent a year learning, like, getting back into bass playing for real. Can I just play bass and guitar class? And he said, no problem. So anyways, I would support all the guitar players, you know, and play bass for them. And from there, I'm 18 years old, graduated high school, and I get into the ukulele, another four-string instrument, which I ended up staying on for way too long. Like, I always kind of hope that ukulele is, like, a passing instrument for people. Like, it's something that people pick up to maybe start their music journey, but they don't stay on it forever, because it's also, like, one of those instruments that people kind of cringe at. Even though it's pretty, but it's also kind of cringy at the same time.
0: Totally, yeah.
1: So I played ukulele for like 7 years, which a lot of people don't know. And I did have an album that I released where I played ukulele, which is crazy, with my old band, which was called Ukes of Hazard. Can you believe it? It's unreal.
0: I love
1: and
0: that band
1: and,
0: name.
1: And we toured as Ukes of Hazard for, I don't know how many years before I rebranded as myself, Paris Pick, but I'm really glad. It was kind of like I picked up the guitar, I grew up, I started using my real name, and there we go. Then, you know, I moved on with my career as Paris Pick. But Ukes of Hazard was like kind of like the beginning of my professional music career. And it was actually crazy. Like, I went and played Folk on the Rocks and Yellowknife. Like, we were getting festivals, which was nuts. And I was playing electric ukulele, like not like an acoustic ukulele with a plug-in. I had like an electric solid body ukulele, and it was super badass, and people loved it, and it totally caught people off guard.
0: That's so cool. I didn't even know an electric ukulele was a thing. I'm gonna have to look it up now. I'm very curious.
1: yeah, and eventually I just had my band members, you know, they're like, look, if you're playing the ukulele and you're learning these different chordings and you're getting these, like, I was always trying to, like, get music lessons from, like, different people that I knew in life. And someone was teaching me that, you know, like, certain shapes on the ukulele actually transferred over to the guitar quite easily. And that's when I just realized, you know what, I should just pick up the guitar and just start doing guitar. So now, I mean, now I'm versed in three instruments because of that whole learning experience, which is nice.
0: Yeah, that's so cool. I love that, like, band inspired you. Like, I love band. I think band is such a cool, like, option of a class that you can take in high school. It's so cool just to have like a whole room filled with instruments being played all at the same time. Like, it's different than being like in like a rock or like a pop band, because there's like not as many people. I mean, being in a like pop or rock band is still awesome. But I just think like having like a band filled with like I don't know, like a whole bunch of guitars or like flutes and like saxophones, that kind of thing. It's super cool and a different experience. That's so cool that you were able to. I also think it's cool that you're able to play tabs in band. That's really cool that the band teachers allowed that. That's awesome.
1: Yeah, it is cool because he knew that I, didn't have any formal training in my childhood or else, but it, so it's cool he was willing to make it accessible for me at that time in my life. And yeah, if I could go back in time, I would have joined band class a lot sooner. I guess the school I was going to didn't have it as an option, but if I had known how much I was going to love it, I would have like asked my mom to move me to a town with like so I could be a band nerd. That would have been so cool.
0: Yeah, I was a band nerd. It was awesome.
1: That's awesome.
0: It was fun in high school. In elementary school, it wasn't as great because everyone was like forced to be in band. So there's always people there that don't want to be there. But in high school, it was way cooler. We did some pretty cool stuff. But anyways, so I've got one last question for you. What is a piece of advice that you would give to a musician just starting out?
1: No one cares about your music as much as you do.
0: That is a very good piece of advice.
1: It's like, no one cares as much as you, so then don't worry about it. Don't put expectations that don't exist because no one cares. So what you put in is what you're gonna get out. And just make it for yourself. It's for nobody else. Don't stress about it too much. Have fun. And if it's bringing you pain and misery, you're doing it wrong. So just reassess. It's for you. No one cares. And if they do start to care, then that's like a cherry on top. But really, that's not what we're looking for. Like, do it for fun. Do it for you. There you go.
0: I agree with that. I'm also a musician and I have a hard time writing songs because of that reason. But that is the advice that so many people have given me, and it is helpful to know like that. Really, I feel like I just overthink it way too much, but it's nice to hear that from so many people. Yeah. That is a great piece of advice. Thank you.
1: Yeah, you're welcome.
0: Well, thank you so much, listeners, for tuning into this interview with Paris Pick. You can follow Paris Pick on Instagram at Paris Pick the Prick and on Facebook at Paris Pick to keep up with shows and updates. Paris Pick also has a new album called Third Time's a Charm that you can pre-save in her Instagram bio. There is a link, so be sure to check that out. Next up on CFUR is one of their latest singles called Get My Baby Back, so please enjoy. Well,

0: 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I'm Andrew Shaver, host of When We Wake. Andrew, who? 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I know. I'm new here at CFUR, so thanks for having me. 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

sweet and spicy. It's so hot, it's cold. It's as soft as a rock and as hard as a cushion. You're listening to The Concrete Pillow, a collection of soft rock from Prince George and beyond. It's still rock and roll, just really, really leaning into the role.

Welcome to the Concrete Pillow. For the next hour, we will be touching on the more subtle side of the boulder. This is still rock music, but we're leaning a little more into the roll. Put your feet up, let your hair down, and get ready to rest your head on the Concrete Pillow here on 88.7 CFUR FM.

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9: Well, hey there, everybody. It's time now for When We Wake. I'm your host, Andrew Shaver, and you have got me for just under an hour. And on today's program, I've got a wake-up call. Holy moly. Your ears do not deceive you. It's true. It's been a while. My guest today is award-winning singer-songwriter Mimi Obonsawin, whose new album, Evoke, is rooted in the natural world and alive with the lessons it has to offer. It's a world shaped by growing up, as she puts it, a wild child running through the woods near Sudbury, Ontario, by her life now in the Ottawa Valley, and by the 28 garden beds she tends at home. For her recent sold-out album release show at the Redbird in Ottawa, she even filled the venue with flowers from those gardens. We talk about songwriting as both medicine and offering, finding your way back to the land, and why some songs need to wait till an audience is ready to receive them. We also get into touring with her husband Ryan, learning from artists like Julian Taylor and William Prince, and the quiet superpower of holding a room. Here's my conversation with Mimi Obonsawin, once I figure out how my headphones work. Hello, Mimi.
10: Hello, how are you?
9: Oh, shoot, I can't hear me and I can't hear you. You can hear me, right? Based on the way you're responding? I don't understand what's happening here. What about now? Say something, Mimi.
10: Check. Hello, hello, hello, hello.
9: Nope, still nothing. There we go.
10: Can you hear
9: it? Nope.
10: Nope.
9: It's this wire. There we go.
10: Check.
9: Check, check, check, check. Mimi Obonsawin.
10: Hello.
9: There you are.

0: on the release of a great new album, Evoke.
1: Thanks, man.
0: That's awesome. How you feeling? Because we're chatting, what, 3 days? Whatever, in the few days after it was fully released, right?
1: It came out on Friday, and today's Tuesday. So whatever math that is.
0: Okay, whatever math that is. So how has the weekend been subsequent to the release of Evoke? What's it feel like for you to put new music out into the world?
1: I feel like not a weight has lifted off my shoulders, yeah. But I just feel a little bit lighter, if that makes sense, just because it like percolates for so long. And then you're just like, ooh, I have a secret with the whole world. Right. And then you're just kind of keeping, and then you're just teasing a little bit here and there. Yeah. So I feel light, but I also feel like we played a show at the Redbird in Ottawa, which I saw your poster in the back room.
0: Yeah, I'm going to be playing the Redbird actually in, 3 weeks actually, at the end of September.
1: Ah,
0: yeah. So
1: okay.
0: When you say we, you and your husband, Ryan, is that?
1: Yeah,
0: okay,
1: yeah, great. Exactly. Great. And actually we played full band. So we also had our guitar player. His name's Marc Antoine. And okay. We had our new sound guy, who's been our full-time sound guy. And it was like a sold out, like homegrown, amazing show. I'd never been to that venue before, but I always wanted to. And we brought all kinds of garden flower. It was just like, it was so nice. It was nice.
0: Talk to me about the garden flowers, because this is a big part of your life. You can't talk to Mimi Bontzman without talking about what you grow. Talk about homegrown. And we'll talk about that song as well. But what about the garden flowers at the Redbird?
1: Yeah, well, we're kind of at the end of our garden this time of the year. And I planted a lot of flowers. Actually, I think this is my most flowers in our garden. We grow a ton. I think we have about 28 garden beds, and I dedicated a bunch of them to flowers this year. So I had cut a bunch of flowers and I put them in jars in front of the stage. And then we brought lights and some banners. And then we had a little raffle basket and we gave flowers and merch. It was so cute. It was such a special night.
0: I bet it was. So let me ask you this. By the time I roll into Ottawa, September 26th. Are there going to be any flowers left for me to pick up, Shay Obonsawin, to put in front
1: of
0: the
1: stage? I'm marking this in my calendar now. Andrew, in Ottawa. If there is...
0: Needs flowers.
1: Needs flowers. I'm typing that right now. If there is, they might be ugly, but I can make it work.
0: All right. Yeah, you know the saying, an ugly flower is better than no flower.
1: It's true. People are into dead flowers these days, I will say. You know, those like dry dead flowers. Ones?
0: Yeah, yeah. We have some in our house. So I am said people in that regard. So your show went well. It sounds like it went terrifically well. Well is an understatement. But this was playing the Redbird in Ottawa. You live outside of Ottawa, in the Ottawa Valley.
1: Yeah.
0: And so the Redbird, has that been a venue that you've been thinking about and wanting to play? Okay, so this is a culmination of a lot of things right now.
1: Yeah, yeah. Like it had been, I think I met Jeff about like 2 or 1.5 years ago.
0: Jeff books the Redbird.
1: Yeah, Jeff books the Redbird. Jeff is a legend and has a beautiful space. So I always wanted, and like so many people I love and look up to have played in that room. So it was like one of those things I really wanted to do. And then we decided to like mark the day that the album comes out with the show. Cause like nothing worse than just being like, well, it's out now.
0: And that's that,
1: you know?
0: Yeah.
1: Yeah. Yeah. Woo. Yay. So I wanted to mark the day. And then I was so stressed all summer about like ticket sales. Cause I feel like, you know, you just get in your head and you're like, oh, nobody's going to come. And then, you know, we found out like 10 days before the show that it was sold out. And some people that had seen us like 10 years ago came out to the show and all
0: special.
1: Kinds of new people and so much family. It was just so nice.
0: Yeah. Yeah. Oh, that's really lovely. But I recognize the, I think any artist would, musical or otherwise, when we're trying to make something and we make that thing and then we're like, okay, is anybody going to care about this thing? It's a tough spot to be in. And then isn't it great when you're like, actually, a lot of people cared and then some, because we sold out 10 days early. That's wonderful.
1: Thanks.
0: That's really great.
1: Thanks, man. I feel like you're totally right. Like you can only... I feel like as songwriters, the both of us, you write the thing and you're like, oh, I can't wait to share it with the world, you know? And then you hold on to it

0: and then you play it at a show and you're like, okay, now I'm ready to like put it on a record and it reach more people. And then yeah, the idea of it like creeping in, will anybody listen to this? Like it can only, the act of creating the song can only like fill your heart for so long. You know what I mean? And then it's out in the world and it's not yours anymore and you're like, did I like what's gonna happen? You know? And
1: That's
0: I kind of,
1: right.
0: I love that. I love songwriting as like the medicine part, but also like the offering part too.
1: Oh,
0: So
1: that's lovely. Talk to me more about that, the medicine part and then the offering part. So, songwriting as a healing process for you, is that what you mean by the medicine?
0: totally, totally. I feel like as a as an indigenous songwriter, you know, I learned early on when I was younger that, you know, music is medicine, and that's why it resonates with humans so much, you know. And I feel like for this record, more than any other record, I realized that I was writing things that I was like actively experiencing or learning about myself or going through, you know. Like, for example, there's a song called Better Than Before, and I think I was going through like a transition from like a difficult time to like a brighter time, and that song kind of helped me transition into that. And then when I get to sing that song to people at a show, you meet people after the show and they're like, I needed to hear that, you know, and it meets them on their journey where they are. And I feel like that's the medicine part becomes the offering part, where it's like I'm writing stuff that feels really real, and that I'm learning and observing and experiencing. And then you put it on the paper, and then you kind of understand that you have to let go of it a little bit, and it might mean something different to somebody else, and that's magical, you know?
1: Yeah, it truly is. There's such a beautiful magic and alchemy involved in the songwriting process that I fell so hard in love with, because I didn't start really writing songs until, I don't know, 6 or 7 years ago. And it was that, like what you talk about, what the song meant to me and what it did for me as I was writing it was one thing. And then there was the sharing it with a band to record it was a whole other thing. And then seeing what they did and what it transformed into. And then what, Matt or Dan, like Matt Barber mixed my first two albums and produced, and Danny Ledwell, this last one, what they did as mixers,
0: So cool.
1: and as a producer. And then it just goes through all these iterations, and then it goes out into the world, and then people. It becomes an offering, like you said. I think that's really wonderfully put. And there's something healing in that offering as well.
0: Man, you just nailed that. Isn't it? Oh, I love this. This is the best job ever.
1: Well, sure, it's the best job ever when you're as good at it as Mimi Obonsawin is. From her new album, Evoke, here is Better Than Before, featuring her pals, The Pairs, on When We Wake.

0: her new album, Evoke. That is my guest on today's episode of When We Wake, Mimi Obonsawin with Better Than Before. Before the break, we were chatting about what songwriting means to Mimi.
1: I also think of it as like a mirror, you know, and sometimes when you're writing something, it's like it's reflecting the lessons or the medicine or whatever you want to call it, like the thing back at you. And you're like, Oh, right. I need to check this. I need to tap into that. I need to learn this thing that I wrote. And that to me is like, that has always blown me away. Cause sometimes you take a step back and you're like, where did that come from? Okay. I'm listening.
0: Well, that's so interesting. did that happen on this album?
1: Yeah, yeah.
0: Can you tell me about, you know, an instance of that on Evoke?
1: Yeah. For me, it's the song Worthy, just like the tagline that keeps coming back into my body and out of my mind, that idea. And I remember writing it and just being like, whoa, this is interesting. Because I've never said that. I've never heard that. Going out of your mind and into your body.
0: Right.
1: And it was definitely a lesson I needed to learn about, like, you know, there's so much noise going around on social media, and being an artist is like, it can be really hard where you're like always comparing yourself and you're like, well, I don't do it like this. Is it still worthy? You know, like all that stuff.
0: Am I still worthy because I do it differently?
1: Yeah.
0: And someone that I look up to the way they do it.
1: Exactly.
0: A perception of success that's greater than mine.
1: Yeah. Exactly. And sometimes it's hard to shut that noise out, but even on a personal level, you know, like sometimes you feel like you don't belong. I definitely feel like I don't belong most times.
0: And why is that, do you think? What where does that come from for you?
1: I think it comes from, I don't know, like being a mixed person, being like my dad says, a weirdo.
0: The beautiful weirdos in this world.
1: Uh-huh. Yeah, in a good way. But I think like when you speak to or more languages and you belong to more than two communities, you feel like you belong a little bit everywhere and a little bit nowhere at the same time.
0: I recognize that.
1: Yeah, and that feeling can be overwhelming sometimes. And I think I was thinking about those things as well as all the noise that's going around when I wrote that. And I was like, yeah, this is the lesson I needed to learn, is like spend more time in my heart, enjoy the moment. And every time I sing it on a stage, I remind myself, even though it's at the end of the show, I'm like, right, enjoy this. Like, it's so precious and it's so perfect right now. Just be in your body, you know?
0: Oh, that's beautiful. It's always at the end of the show?
1: It's like the second last song, and it's always like, oh, right, I should have been enjoying this.
0: Oh, really? It's a reminder.
1: No. I enjoy 99% of all of our shows, but it's just a nice, like, return to the earth, you know?
0: how do you decide a set construction? How do you know, or at what point did you know that Worthy was going to be like the penultimate song in your set? Was it like, I'll try it up front, I'll try it at the end, I'll try it in the middle, and this is where it belongs? Or are you like, this is where I want my song, like in the culmination, the construction of the arc? Like, how do you go about doing that?
1: That's a great question. Nobody's ever asked me that before.
0: Thank you. I'm really fascinated to hear the answer.
1: Yeah. I think we've definitely tried it earlier in the set, and it's got like a dancey kind of, almost like a soca group, but not all the way. And earlier in the set, I felt like people were still getting to know us, and they weren't super comfortable engaging with their bodies and dancing. So there's that. But I think like the one moment that really like shaped this song in the set, but also in the studio, is when we toured in Australia. We played at Woodford Folk Festival. I don't know if you've ever been there.
0: I've been to Australia, but not to the festival.
1: Oh man, like I cried our first set because I've never had people dance and come up to the stage like that for music before. And I didn't have to convince them. They just like came and sang this song and like just danced so hard. And I was like, oh, this belongs at the end of the show as a celebration, like a moment where we've journeyed. We've gotten to know each other, and then we can just like let it all hang out at the end.
0: Wow. So it yields like greater fruit at the end once you've had a relationship with the audience. That's so interesting.
1: Because I also make them sing, so lot. And I'll sing until it gets awkward, you know. Right. So you want to do that. You want to do that at the end.
0: Yeah, I'll make it weird. I'll make it really weird. At the risk of making it really weird, here's Mimi Obonsawin's Worthy right in the middle of our chat on today's episode of When We Wake.

0: want to hear that song at any point in the set. Are you kidding me? My guest on today's episode of When We Wake is Mimi Obonsawin. That was her tune Worthy from her new album Evoke. And before the break, Mimi was telling me how that song found its place in her live set. And that's where we pick up our chat.
1: So you want to do it at the end, but not the end end. It's the second to last song. So what happens after that big celebration? How do you like to end your sets?
2: We end it with Homegrown, which is ironically the first song on the record.
0: Yeah.
2: Because it's the fastest tempo song I've ever created.
0: Right. Right.
2: And that also just kind of amps up, like, I feel like it's got similar kind of textures and feel, but it just amps up. There's a couple sub drops in there and people just like get on their feet and it's just... It just, once we get them up on their feet, we want to keep them there and at the end of the show. So
0: yeah. Okay. So you're building towards that and you're just getting bigger and bigger and bigger. I got you.
2: Yeah.
0: That's great. These are both great songs.
2: Thanks.
0: Talk to me about Homegrown and what it means for you, to you. What does it mean to be homegrown?
2: For me, to be homegrown means that you carry like this love and pride of where you come from and your ancestors and the place where you call home, whether it's the place that you were born or the place that you just live. Like, there's just such a strong connection to that. And I feel like as a touring artist, which you probably know, is like when you go somewhere new for the first time, people are so excited to tell you about their favorite trail, their favorite place. Did you go here? You know, talk about the weather, talk about the land. And that land connection to me is just like, it belongs to everybody, you know, and we're all kind of homegrown people. And that connection to the earth, I feel like, is a really important thing to talk about and to bring up. Because like, we're food growers. I grew up free range in the forest in Northern Ontario. Like, I'm a self-declared bush woman, but I feel like, you know, we're at a place with our climate and our relationship to the earth where we need to like have that love piece. We need to talk about it. We need to acknowledge that we belong to the earth and she is literally our mother, you know? So it's all of those things. And for the music video, we shot it in Northern Ontario, Manitoulin Island, because I grew up going there as a kid. And it's just like, that's my folks. That's my home. I just wanted to celebrate where I come from and the people that came before me.
0: That's beautiful. Tell me about where you came from. Paint me a picture of you as the wild child in the forest.
2: Yeah. So I grew up in just like, I guess like 15, 20 minutes north of Sudbury. I always say Sudbury, but now we're going deep.
0: Let's go deep. Let's get past the big old nickel. And,
2: past the nickel.
0: Past
2: for
0: the
2: sure.
0: nickel. That's it.
2: Past the nickel and you'll stumble upon all these like really cute Franco-Ontarian communities.
0: Right.
2: So I grew up in a French community called Hanamer. And we lived about like 10 minutes out of town, like straight into the bush. And our neighbor used to like cut trails in the forest for me. And we always had like, my dad was really into birds and we always had like peacocks and turkeys and we had a pond with ducks. And, you know, there was always like animals around, like foxes and lynx. And I just like spent my whole childhood outside, playing outside. And my parents were always like, go play outside. So just, you know, one-on-one with the land as a kid in the bush. And I feel like it really shaped me, I think, as an artist, but as a human too. Because when I moved to Toronto to pursue music, I was so culture shocked that there was not nature everywhere.
0: I bet.
2: You know what I mean?
0: No kidding.
2: So,
0: Where did you seek it? You must have found, you know, there is some... And for those listening in Toronto, they're like, yeah, but there's High Park and there's the Don Valley. And I mean, it exists, but not in the way you're talking about. So how did you seek it out in Toronto? Where did you find it?
2: Well, that's, you know, the fact that you have to pay for parking to see trees weirded me out. Mm. But then you get used to it. So I spent a lot of time in the beaches and at the bluffs. I just explored so much of the beaches and the bluffs and I just... thought it was such a magical place,
0: right?
2: You know what I mean?
0: Yeah.
2: In the city. So yeah. And then since Toronto, now we've moved back to the bush in the Ottawa Valley.
0: Okay. All right. So you're the equivalent 15, 20 minutes outside of Sudbury, but now in the valley.
2: Exactly.
0: Ottawa. That's cool. You know, in hearing you talk about your move to Toronto
1: and being like, where's the nature? I spoke with, do you know the songwriter, singer-songwriter, the artist Kyle Stevens? He just put out an album. And I chatted with, earlier this summer, I chatted with him. He lives in Toronto. And one of his kind of, one of the, outside of music, a day job of his is to take trips with city folk, basically, in Toronto to show them the nature.
2: That's awesome. That's really cool. I feel like I also always laughed when people are like, oh, you're from Northern Ontario. So like Barrie? I'm like,
1: well, yeah, right, right. No, a little bit further. So like Huntsville?
2: Yeah, exactly. And then we toured in Thunder Bay and they're like, girl, you're not from Northern Ontario. Right. You're from Northeastern Ontario.
1: Yeah, yeah, yeah, yeah, totally. And then the person from Kenora was like, Thunder Bay, relax, okay?
2: Totally.
1: I tree planted in all of those cities, actually. Well, not the cities, but, you know, in that area. Yeah, exactly.
2: Beautiful.
1: A lifetime ago. It was formative years, for sure. Running through the bush, basically, you know.
2: It's good. I think it's good. I think if I was prescribing anything, I'd be, like, prescribing outside time to people. Go play outside. Go talk to a tree. It feels good.
1: So talk to me about, you know, let's pick today, for example. Today is a Tuesday. What was today about for you in your life?
2: Oh, that is a great question. This is a go time in the garden because everything's reaching its peak where everything looks terrible, but there's so much food. So you have to kind of just run around and pick as much food as you can.
1: Wow.
2: And then we're also canning. And we, like, the Redbird show to celebrate the album was like our last big summer show. We had a pretty busy summer on the road. So now it's just like food time, storing food, canning food, prepping food, and then making sure that the beds are going to be all set for next year. So it's kind of like a really nice period to like let things go. And I guess that kind of makes sense with the release of an album, too, now that I say it out loud. It's like you're letting things go. Things have blossomed. You nurtured these things, and now you just have to, like, get ready for a hibernation and start new in the spring.
1: Do you hibernate? Like, I mean, is that something,
2: I say yes.
1: Something real, not just, like, a metaphor for you?
2: Yeah, definitely. I want to say 100%, but that's not possible.
1: Yeah.
2: But I definitely have a shift. I feel like that's the cool part about, like, living close connected to the land is that you get to actually experience the flow of the seasons.
1: Sure.
2: And there is a change. I feel like you experience that in the city, too. But we kind of have no choice but to hibernate because there is six feet of snow and you heat your house with a pellet stove. Like, you just – it's a whole different energy. Mm. So, I mean, we are potentially touring Australia again this winter, so we're getting ready for that, but it's never the whole winter, and I'm a winter person, so hibernating is good, and that's when I do most of my writing and studio stuff, too, because when we're on the road, I'm not writing a whole lot. I'm more into, like, the offering and the connecting with people, and I feel like winter is that recharging, hibernating, recalibrating a little bit.
1: From her new album, Evoke, this is Mimi Obonsawin with Homegrown on When We Wake.

0: from her new album, Evoke. That is my guest on today's episode of When We Wake, Mimi Obonsawin, with the song that kicks off the album but ends her live shows, Homegrown. Now back to my chat with Mimi. Do I have it wrong? Are there no more? You said that Redbird was the last of your big summer shows. Are there no more shows in September for you?
1: There's a couple.
0: I thought there were.
1: A couple. Yeah. Okay. Yeah, there's a couple shows, and then I'm going on the road with Kaylee Cardinal in Lacey Hill in October, which is going to be
0: amazing.
1: That's
0: what it is, in October. Yeah. I noticed that you were playing the Grand in Kingston. Is that with Kaylee? And okay, I gotcha.
1: Yeah.
0: What a great trio that is going to be. My goodness. How did that come about?
1: Well, that is Nicole at AIM Booking Agency's mm-hmm. big master plan,
0: yeah.
1: which is awesome. And I think it's also presented by Ontario Presents. And I think they wanted to put together a show that elevates the voices of Indigenous and women artists. Yeah. And I mean, I'm a huge fan of Kaylee Cardinal and Lacey Hill. I love what they do. And I'm just like, I was like, me? You want me on there?
0: What, little old
1: you
0: me?
1: Know? Little old me, you know? So I'm super excited. And like Ryan's going to be part of the house band. We have a house band backing all of us. And
0: oh,
1: it's
0: that's
1: just
0: great.
1: Like a, yeah, it's like we get to showcase what we do to people who maybe don't know us or just a little bit curious.
0: Yeah.
1: So it'll be awesome.
0: Do you ever go on the road without Ryan? My goodness. You guys do everything together. It's incredible.
1: We do life together.
0: You do life together is right.
1: We do life together, yeah. I did play a festival without Ryan two summers ago.
0: And you're like, never again.
1: No.
0: Wow, what was it like? What happened?
1: I was really lonely. I was really lonely, and I felt really out of place. Mm. And like I do play solo shows sometimes, mm-hmm. and I did, like that was my beginnings. But I feel like we're such a unit, you know? And it's like when I play solo, I imagine his parts in my mind. And I'm like, the audience doesn't hear what I'm doing. And I can only stomp on a box so many times.
0: Yeah, yeah. And it doesn't quite work to be like, and hear what you would be hearing. Okay, just everyone imagine.
1: Yeah, totally. I mean, it's not my favorite thing. I love the universe that we've built together.
0: Yeah.
1: And our team is growing with our guitar player and our sound tech. Mm. And I'm like, I like the way that our music I think is like the way it is presented to people is the way that I always wanted my music to like touch people and affect people, make people move and feel. Like I feel like finally I found the textures and the voicings and the way that I always wanted my music to reach people. And I feel like without Ryan that doesn't really work.
0: That's lovely.
1: Yeah.
0: Who is an example for you and who, you know, not necessarily who was, I mean, yes, who was, but who still maybe they're different people, maybe not, of what it was that you wanted to do with your music, the kind of artist you wanted to be in terms of, you know, how, maybe how you wrote, how you presented, how you toured, just who was a model for you when you were younger?
1: That's a great question. I think it's always changing and always moving,
0: but I will say
1: that somebody who I've looked up to for a long time is Julian Taylor.
0: Oh, yeah, he's great.
1: Yeah, he's great, and I just love the music that he makes and the heart that he puts into it and the amazing career that he's worked so hard to have. Like, it, you know, I want to play music for my whole life, and I see him doing that and playing music for years and years and years and years and years because he's amazing. And yeah, so he's somebody that I think like I connected with him when I was really young and I was just starting in the music industry and I was like, oh, he's so cool. Like,
0: wow.
1: I want to be like that when I grow up. And I still, whenever I hang out with him, I'm like, man, I want to be like you when I grow up.
0: Oh, yeah. How did you meet Julian? You met him when you were younger.
1: I think it was like Canadian Music Week or I don't even remember. I think it was like 22 or 21 or something like that. And now we crisscross and see each other a lot. And well, not a lot, not enough. Julian, if you're listening, we're due for a hangout.
0: That's right.
1: But I just love what he does because he writes and puts out music that is from the heart. And you can see how it affects an audience. And I've seen him like just bring a whole audience to like just such a beautiful moment. And I just... Yeah, that's a cool thing to witness, and I hope I can get to do that one day.
0: You hope you get to do what one day? What part of that?
1: I think I get to have the confidence of having all those years of touring under my belt and just being confident in what I do enough so that I can whisper on the microphone and know that the audience is there listening to every single word, you know?
0: You phrase that in such a way that you don't feel you have that right now. You don't have that confidence right now?
1: I think I have moments. I think I definitely live to be on a stage, and
0: Yeah.
1: that is definitely my happy place. And I've probably touched that a little bit. But I think, I don't know. I think, yeah, I think it's something that I look up to a lot, and hopefully that
0: Yeah.
1: it's just one of my superpowers, you know,
0: Right.
1: when I grow up. I don't know if I have that.
0: No?
1: I don't know. Maybe. Maybe I've had those moments. I definitely know that I can make people sing and dance and feel and sing along for sure. But to just like dip down to just like a pure whisper and have like a huge audience just there with you, that's power,
0: That's
1: you know.
0: special, all right.
1: Yeah, that's power.
0: I'm gonna take that as a challenge for myself as well, on this
1: Nice.
0: tour at the Redbird. I'm gonna
1: Nice.
0: try to
1: I'll be
0: take it
1: there.
0: down to a whisper and
1: Yeah.
0: see what happens.
1: See what happens.
0: As
1: Yeah.
0: inspired by Mimi via
1: Julian.
0: Julian. I like that.
1: This
0: Yeah.
1: is multi-layered.
0: Totally. That's it. We're all connected. Come on.
1: Yeah, I love that. I love
0: Yeah.
1: that. You know
0: Yeah.
1: who else does that really well is William Prince.
0: Well, boy, does he ever.
1: Yeah.
0: He's also special, my goodness.
1: Yes.
0: And what a moment he's been had.
1: Yeah.
0: I mean, it's a l
1: Yes.
0: capital M large
1: Yeah.
0: moment now for the
1: Yeah.
0: last few years.
1: Yeah, it's amazing. It's
0: Yeah.
1: amazing. I the first time I saw him play was when we played at Vancouver Island Music Fest, Doug Cox's festival. And it was like he was on the main stage and it was like in this bowl. I felt like there was like a bajillion people there, but there was probably only like, I don't know, a couple thousand. But it felt
0: Still, yeah.
1: huge. And he was playing solo. I think he might have had his key player. And he just like washed over the entire audience
0: Yeah.
1: and nobody would dare speak a word. And then there was a guy taking pictures in the front, and halfway through his show, I guess the guy who was taking the picture said like, "Oh, this guy's actually a pretty good singer." And he stopped his show and he's like, "It took me this long to convince you that I'm a good singer. Thanks, man." And then just kept playing and I was like,
0: That's awesome. That's
1: "Whoa,
0: beautiful. That kind of
1: whoa."
0: moment on stage, you're just like, that's it. The price of entry for that moment right there.
1: Yeah, exactly. It was amazing.
0: And I imagine it was done with like generosity and tact and not like,
1: 100%.
0: hey, you jerk.
1: Yeah.
0: Oh wow, that's really
1: Yeah.
0: beautiful.
1: It
0: Like
1: was brilliant.
0: that's a special showman right there.
1: Yeah. And I feel like how lucky am I to learn from all these incredible artists, you know? Like, how lucky are we that we get to witness greatness like that
0: Yeah.
1: and then be like, okay, lesson learned. And I feel like that's the beauty of festivals and touring and being part of this like amazing folky ecosystem
0: Yeah.
1: is that like I'm constantly learning from my friends and my peers and people that I look up to, and that's just so cool.
0: Yeah.
1: That is so
0: Yeah.
1: awesome.
0: No kidding. You know what else is awesome? Mimi Obonsawin reclaiming her Wabanaki language. This one's called Paguas. It finds Mimi singing for the first time in El Nomba on Dwawang.

0: Mimi Obonsawin with Paguas from her new album, Evoke. Mimi is my guest on today's episode of When We Wake. Now back to the conclusion of our chat. Your happy place is on the stage, you said.
1: Yeah.
0: Not necessarily on the road, though, but on the stage? Or is that one and the same?
1: I like being on the road.
0: Okay.
1: Yeah. Yeah.
0: But it seems to me like your happy place is also hibernating at the homestead, hey?
1: 100%.
0: And those two things 100%. Aren't in conflict because you've got a rhythm to them. Is that okay?
1: Yeah. Yeah. Yeah. You know what? You're right. I think we do have a bit of a rhythm going, which is good. I mean, I'm definitely an introvert, as you probably noticed when we met each other in the UK at some club. I was like, I am an introvert.
0: I didn't notice. No.
1: I noticed.
0: Of course, the introvert always notices, right? Of course.
1: Oh, it's so funny. But I love being on the road too. And it's just finding the balance. I think like the secret weapon for me is that I also bring home with me because I tour with my husband.
0: Right.
1: You know, so it's like we get homesick together, but I'm not by myself. And when we're home, it feels like recharging. And, you know, it's not like we're touring all year round. It's definitely like a beautiful rhythm. Yeah.
0: Did it take you long to figure out what that rhythm needed to be?
1: Yeah, definitely. And I feel like being surrounded by amazing women like our agent, Nicole and Beth, and people who have tons of experience and who are, you know, challenging me and pushing me. Like, I felt like it definitely... Yeah, it took some time to learn this rhythm and to get there. And it was hard work to get here. And that's why I'm so grateful that I get to do what I do. And I love the flow of being really busy in the summertime. It makes summertime feel like it lasts forever.
0: Yeah.
1: And then wintertime is like writing and recording and playing shows here and there. But, you know, just kind of hibernating.
0: Summertime feel like it lasted forever as a kid?
1: I think so. Yeah.
0: When you said that, when you're like, we get to tour and play festivals in the summer and make summer feel like it lasts forever, it sort of like awoken that sort of child memory in me, that cool. Sensory like, oh yeah, I remember when the summer just felt like it just, that last day of school or whatever, and was like, I'm never coming back to this place for two and a half months. But those 2.5 months or whatever it was felt like forever.
1: Huge.
0: Yeah, that's wonderful to have somehow been able, not somehow, very decidedly, you know, intentionally to have created that space for yourself further in life now. That's wonderful.
1: Yeah. I feel like, thanks, man. I feel like when you do a lot of stuff, you look back and you're like, oh, that was just 2 days ago.
0: Yeah.
1: I feel like that was a week ago. You know, if I were just like sitting around watching the grass grow, I might feel like summer went by really fast. You know, there's always so many things to do and so much stuff going on, and being on the road and then growing food at the same time is just like, it feels long and lush and awesome.
0: The other day, I have a 5-year-old, well, he'll be 5 in the fall, and he has a younger brother, but Auden, my nearly 5-year-old, we're coming to the end of summer, you know, he's going back to school on Thursday in 2 days, and he's okay with that, but he's had he found out that he's in the same class with one of his good buds, so that really eased the worry, but he felt, you know, because we're talking about summer. Are you excited about school? Summer's coming to an end. And, you know, he didn't want summer to end. And who does? And he at one point, and then there was a silence at one point, and then he said, maybe we should not have any more fun so that time feels like it's going longer and longer and summer doesn't end. And I thought, what an interesting perspective to have, to turn the fun off so that time drags on and summer won't end.
1: Aww, that's so sweet. I feel like there's a song in there.
0: I think so too. You can have it if you want. If you don't get to it, I'll get to it eventually.
1: Yeah. That's, you know, it's so interesting. I feel like people often tell us that, like, I'm so like young and bubbly and I have like this like inner child and stuff, and I feel like I don't know where that comes from, but it's definitely, there's this thing that when you hang out with kids or you do kids workshops and you're like, man, I want some of that totally. Energy and that innocence and that, like, just I don't know, so many things you don't know. I just love that.
0: So do you, when you say you do kids workshops, is that at festivals, you're working with kids at the festivals like that?
1: Yeah.
0: What do you do? Tell me about one of them.
1: So we do song creating, which is not songwriting. It's just how we can create songs with or without instruments just to express ourselves.
0: Cool.
1: So I love doing that with kids, and we always like write a group song at the end, and I always write it like a love song or a dedicated song to the earth, Mother Earth, because I feel like she needs some positive messages. So that's been really sweet. And then I've done some gardening workshops in school, like how to grow seedlings and talking about, like Three Sisters gardens and indigenous food growing, and that's been really cool too. So yeah.
0: Oh yeah. So this I mean a festival is it's much more encompassing than just a musical set for you. It's a really holistic, community event that
1: Totally.
0: you have tendrils. Oh, that's so interesting. Oh
1: Well, I feel
0: wow.
1: like I like being there for the whole festival if I can. I don't always get to do kids' workshops, but when I do, I feel like I would have loved to go to festivals and meet artists
0: As a
1: and do that
0: kid,
1: when I was a
0: so
1: kid. And so I'm like, whatever you guys want me to do, I'm game,
0: oh, I
1: because
0: hear you.
1: I feel like that's what it's all about in the, especially in the folk scene. People come with their kids, and there's just so much to learn and so much to share. So yeah.
0: We again, tonight's Tuesday, and last night on Monday, I was the head coach of the U5, under 5 Diamond Dog baseball team, and
1: Amazing.
0: it was 65, Auden included, 65 4-year-olds, some are 3, basically their introduction to baseball. To say I was a coach, it's a real stretch. I was basically like the lead clown, but the thing is, I fell in love with baseball when I was that age, and that was sort of what I took to every practice every Monday, regardless of how tired I was because of my day or because of the kids, the work, whatever. I was just like, this is when I fell in love with baseball. So it is my job right now to bring that opportunity. I can't make these kids fall in love with baseball. They will or they won't. Doesn't really matter. They're going to find their way and they'll do their thing. But I need to be able to provide the opportunity for them to
1: Exactly.
0: fall in love with baseball. Because
1: Exactly.
0: that's what made me
1: Exactly.
0: think of when you were talking about providing these
1: Totally.
0: workshops.
1: Totally. You're just giving an opportunity, and it might be like one kid who like becomes a pro
0: And
1: baseball
0: maybe they
1: player. You don't
0: do.
1: know.
0: That's it.
1: Yeah,
0: Maybe
1: you
0: they
1: don't
0: do.
1: know. You know,
0: I
1: I
0: don't
1: think
0: know.
1: about like my teachers and elders and mentors that like shaped me. And actually, like, we opened for Serena Ryder at the Miranda's Festival, Muskoka Music Festival, and my grade 4 teacher came, and she was the one that told me that like I would be a musician,
0: Get out of
1: and to
0: here.
1: just like stay unique. And like when I wore high heels and a fur coat to my first day grade 4, she like didn't say that I was weird or anything like all the other teachers. Like, she was so
0: Wow.
1: cool,
0: And you
1: and she
0: remember that.
1: came.
0: You remember
1: Oh,
0: her
1: yeah, she
0: influence.
1: marked me for sure, and she was there, and I was
0: And
1: like, oh my God.
0: you were able to tell her this? Had
1: Yeah.
0: did she know that? Was there a relationship between grade
1: I think
0: four
1: she
0: and
1: knew
0: now?
1: that. I think
0: Okay.
1: I put a little love note in my first record for her, because she just like
0: Oh.
1: kind of nurtured that weird kid inside me, and I'm very grateful she did,
0: Well, that's wonderful.
1: Yeah, it
0: Oh,
1: was so
0: wow.
1: cool.
0: Like, what did she have to say to you? Share whatever you're comfortable sharing.
1: Yeah. But I think she was just like so proud, and she just kept asking me like, what's new with you? And I was just like, I've just been playing a lot of music, and she's like, I'm so proud of you. And then she kept like talking to other people about me very loudly, so I could, and it
0: So
1: was so
0: proud.
1: cute. It was so sweet. It was like seeing my like aunties or something, you know what I mean? Like, I definitely felt that. So
0: Do you want to say your name?
1: yeah, her name is Luella Hess, and I have to say Luella because I was calling her Madame Hess, and she's like, "No, I'm not Madame Hess, I'm Luella."
0: I'm not Madame Hess anymore.
1: Yeah.
0: Okay. That's really beautiful.
1: It's really cute.
0: Oh man, Mimi, it's really great talking to you.
1: Likewise.
0: I'm so happy that we were able to connect like this after meeting in that loud bar in the UK at
1: Yeah.
0: some, music industry thing.
1: Yeah.
0: I was yeah, and I've been a fan of your music for a few years now, and you know, and you've very graciously provided little song intros for my radio show when I play your tunes. So it's really nice to be able to connect like this and get into it a little more deeply like that. And I, you know, congratulations on the great release of Evoke.
1: Thanks.
0: And I'm so happy. I'm so excited for your hibernation period. And I'm so curious to see what will come of it on the other side.
1: Yeah, well, we have some tasty little treats, but thank you so much for taking the time to talk to me. I feel like you've talked to so many legends, and you are a legend yourself, and I just feel like I'm so excited about this new friendship and getting to know you more, and now I have so much more to learn, and I'm just really grateful that we got to chat about this record because I put so much love into it. So thanks for helping it reach the world.
0: And that brings us to the end of today's episode of When We Wake. Big, big thanks to my guest, Mimi Obonsawin, for the chat, and congratulations on the terrific new album. If you'd like information on the album, on Mimi, on the clothes she makes, on the food she grows, on the places she's going, it's mimi.ca, M-I-M-I.ca. How cool. You can find me at theandrewshaver.com or at theandrewshaver on Instagram. Our theme song is Got You by my pal and yours, Noah Reed. 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

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This is The Big Crunch. 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

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That's what makes it a good genre. Because there's something for everyone. 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